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2: 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I'm Terry Gross. 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
1: This is Bird Note. While Dara Wilson was working at the Smithsonian's National Zoo in D.C., she introduced visitors to the Amazonia exhibit.
2: You have to talk about every species, all the trees, all the frogs, and all the birds.
1: She would describe the song of a bird she'd never had the chance to see in the wild, the blue-gray tanager.
2: Their song, I think it's very beautiful, but like it's a very raspy song. I feel it was like tees and tsk tsk and multiple parts too.
1: But when Dara moved to Panama to work at the Smithsonian Tropical

0: owe that call because I spent so much time teaching about it. I don't know if I cried, but it was kind of a tearjerker moment.
1: Encountering the blue-gray tanager in its natural habitat inspired Dara to keep learning about birds and to share that knowledge with others, helping people have their own light bulb moments.
0: As an educator, it's awesome to like guide and foster that journey for people. 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
1: Dara helps organize Black Birders Week, which celebrates the black birding community and hosts interactive events. 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I'm Connor Guerin.
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0: Her name was Grażyna Bacewicz. She was a multi-talented musician born in Poland in 1909, adept on violin, piano, and at composition. In the 1930s, she played first violin in the Polish Radio Orchestra. Making music was such an important part of her life, not even war stopped her. She was part of an underground concert scene that continued in Poland during World War II. And she was a prolific composer, writing more than 200 pieces. From APM, American Public Media, this is Performance Today. I'm Valerie Kaler. Coming up, a piano quintet by Grażyna Bacewicz in concert later in this hour of PT.
1: Live from NPR News in Washington, I'm Ryland Barton. President Trump touted his economic agenda at a White House small business summit today. As NPR's Deepa Shivaram reports, Americans' outlook on the economy and Trump's handling of it have declined as the war with Iran has dragged on.
2: Trump has continually said the war in Iran would not last more than 6 weeks. Now his message to Americans is that the war isn't lasting as long as other conflicts.
3: Went to 6 weeks? They said, what's taking so long? We were in Vietnam 19 years. We're in Iraq for many years, 10 years, 12 years.
2: In the meantime, Trump's approval rating on his handling of the economy has declined, even among his supporters. Trump also lamented that the Supreme Court ruled against him on many of his tariff policies. He insisted that his tariff policies made the U.S. rich, but the U.S. government is now paying businesses back billions of dollars after the court said Trump's tariffs were unconstitutional. Deepa Shivaram, NPR News, The White House.
1: Florida Republican Governor Ron DeSantis signed off on a new congressional map today. As Douglas Soule of member station WUSF reports, it comes as President Trump is pushing GOP-led states to secure more Republican House seats.
4: The map adds 4 Republican-leaning districts, meaning the state could send 24 GOP members and only 4 Democrats to the U.S. House. Several states have now redistricted in a contest for the House majority. But in Florida, voters amended their constitution in 2010 to block political gerrymandering. Soon after DeSantis signed the map, a voting rights group and a number of state voters filed a lawsuit alleging that's exactly what's happening. DeSantis has said the courts will rule in his favor, setting up a legal showdown with major implications for this year's midterm elections. For NPR News, I'm Douglas Soule in Tallahassee.
1: Lawmakers in some other Southern Republican-led states, including Alabama, Tennessee, and Louisiana, are also meeting this week to consider redistricting plans after the U.S. Supreme Court weakened the Voting Rights Act. A new bill in Congress aims to stop companies from profiting off of military disability payments. NPR's Kaylee Fox Shannon reports.
5: It's a notoriously difficult process for veterans to claim disability benefits with the VA. Nonprofits help vets do it for free, but a massive industry has emerged that charges huge fees. Former Marine Enrique Miranda Cardenas got a bill for $12,000.
6: I said, don't be hounding me for stuff. I said, and I don't feel that it's right for me to pay you what you're claiming that I need to pay.
5: A new bipartisan bill in Congress aims to stop these companies from using robo-dialers to flood the VA benefits hotline. That's after an NPR investigation found that so-called claim sharks use vets' personal information to access VA systems.
1: NPR's Kaylee Fox Shannon reporting. You're listening to NPR News. Former New York City Mayor Rudy Giuliani has been hospitalized with pneumonia. A spokesperson says the 81-year-old is in critical but stable condition at a Florida hospital. He says his condition was exacerbated by restrictive airway disease attributed to his exposure to dust and toxins from the 9/11 attack on the World Trade Center. The hotel industry in the U.S. is facing a major problem. With only weeks to go before the start of the World Cup, bookings are running far below expectations. NPR's Rafael Nam reports.
7: The World Cup was seen as the big deal in the hotel industry. The tournament is being staged this summer across the U.S., Canada, and Mexico, with 11 American cities hosting games. But an industry survey from the American Hotel and Lodging Association shows that nearly 80% of hotels in host cities are saying bookings are running below projections. For some cities, it gets even worse. Kansas City says that 85 to 90% of hotels report bookings are softer than anticipated. In fact, they are actually running even below a typical June or July. By contrast, hotels in both Miami and Atlanta report a much stronger number of bookings. Rafael Nam, NPR News.
1: A new study suggests that a tiny icy world beyond Pluto harbors a thin, delicate atmosphere. It's believed to be the smallest object yet with a clearly detected global atmosphere. Japanese astronomers reported the atmosphere on the 300-mile diameter planet could have been created by volcanic eruptions or possibly a comet strike. This is NPR News from Washington.
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0: From APM, American Public Media, this is Performance Today. I'm Valerie Kaler. She was born with the name Alma Schindler in Vienna in 1879. By all accounts, Alma Schindler was a remarkably creative young woman. And she grew up in a city that was full of artists of every stripe. Writers, painters, actors, architects, musicians, philosophers, and composers. Even as a teenager, Alma Schindler was a fixture of Vienna's artistic circles. She was an excellent pianist and was becoming a composer as well. And then, Alma Schindler met the famous conductor and composer Gustav Mahler. She was 22 years old. He was 41. 4 months later, they were married. Gustav wrote long letters to his wife, including one that said, quote, "The role of composer falls to me. Yours is that of a loving companion and understanding partner." In her diary, Alma wrote the words, "I have been firmly taken by the arm and led away from myself." Let's hear a song she wrote in her early 20s before she met Gustav Mahler. It's called "In My Father's Garden," a song about three beautiful young women asleep under an apple tree as their beloved men are going off to war. Most publications name the composer as Alma Mahler, but when she wrote this song, her name was Alma Schindler, a song called "In My Father's Garden."

In My Father's Garden, a song by Alma Schindler. Well, that was her name when she wrote the song, but today she's better known by her married name, Alma Mahler. Soprano Elise Kalavertz and pianist Mariana Shirinyan made that recording. In My Father's Garden, a song about three beautiful young women sleeping under an apple tree as the men they love are going off to war. Words by poet Otto Hartleben. Music by Alma Mahler. She lived an extraordinary life. As a teenager growing up in Vienna in the 1890s, she was already an excellent pianist and a composer. When she was 22, she married composer and conductor Gustav Mahler. He convinced her to stop composing. Although, when Alma became disenchanted with Mahler a few years later, he suddenly took a great interest in her compositions and even got her songs published. Alma Mahler outlived Gustav Mahler by more than 50 years. She was married twice more and spent the last quarter century of her life in this country, living in Los Angeles and New York. Lived until 1964. Pianist and composer Alma Mahler.

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0: Here's the up-and-coming American pianist Angie Jong in concert at Steinway Hall in New York City. She's playing a wonderfully Spanish piece by Spanish composer Enrique Granados, the first from his collection called Goyescas.

In 1911, Spanish composer Enrique Granados wrote a set of half a dozen pieces for solo piano. He called the collection Goyescas, inspired by the paintings of Spanish artist Francisco Goya. It's more of a general concept. There's not a one-to-one correlation between a particular painting to a particular piece by Granados. We heard number one from Goyescas. Pianist Angie Jong gave that performance at Steinway Hall in New York City, playing, of course, a Steinway piano. Thanks to our friends at Steinway & Sons for sharing that recording. In a moment, music by an incredible woman from Poland. 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

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Grażyna Bacewicz was a multi-talented musician born in Poland in 1909, a professional violinist and pianist and composer. In the 1930s, she played first violin in the Polish Radio Orchestra. Making music was so important to her that not even war stopped her. She was part of an underground concert scene that continued in Poland during the Second World War. And when a car accident shattered her pelvis and forced her to stop her concert career, she just doubled down on composing, wrote more than 200 musical works. Let's hear a piece she wrote in 1952. Pianist David Fung and the Verona Quartet are on stage in Clemson, South Carolina. This is the Piano Quintet No. 1 by Grażyna Bacewicz.

Piano Quintet No. 1, music written in Poland in 1952 by Grażyna Bacewicz. That piece, like much of her music, not played very often these days. But she was a key figure in the Polish music scene from 1930 to 1970. And she was incredibly productive. She wrote more than 200 pieces, including that Piano Quintet No. 1 we just heard. David Fung played piano alongside the Verona Quartet in concert in Clemson, South Carolina. And to quote John Cleese, now for something completely different. Although this was actually from the very same concert. At the end of the evening in Clemson, the Verona Quartet played this encore, Cotton Club Stomp by Duke Ellington.

0: Cotton Club Stomp by Duke Ellington. The Verona String Quartet gave that performance when they appeared at the Lillian and Robert Utzi Chamber Music Series in Clemson, South Carolina. There are so many terrific concert series around this country, and here on PT, we are lucky to feature highlights from the best of the best. There are not many series like the Utzi, founded and run by Mickey Harder and her husband, Dr. Byron Harder. The series is named for Mickey's parents, by the way. Since 1986, the Utzi Chamber Music Series has presented concerts that are free and open to the public. No cost for a ticket, no matter how big the star is who's appearing. They've never charged a penny for tickets. And no reserved seats. It's general seating. Always glad to share highlights from the Utzi Chamber Music Series in Clemson. Here on PT. 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
1: Primaries in Ohio and Indiana could give early signs about whether President Trump's grip on the Republican Party is loosening and how motivated Democratic voters feel in key races. Results may ultimately decide the balance in Congress. 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

0: Robert Schumann wrote this when he was dealing with the fact that the world saw him as Mr. Clara Schumann. From APM American Public Media, this is Performance Today. I'm Valerie Kaler. In 1842, Clara Schumann was a celebrated pianist, went on a major concert tour, and her husband, Robert, came along. One night, someone politely tried to make conversation, said something like, "Oh, you're the husband of that excellent pianist. And what do you do?" Robert could not take it. He went home and consoled himself by writing music, including this. It's on the way from a concert at the Spoleto Festival, USA. This piano quartet by Mr. Clara Schumann.
1: Live from NPR News in Washington, I'm Ryland Barton. After an Iranian blockade that's lasted nearly 2 months, the U.S. launched a major operation to reopen the Strait of Hormuz. As NPR's Greg Myrie reports, two commercial ships have managed to make it through the strait so far.
2: U.S. Admiral Brad Cooper, the commanding officer, said the first day of the operation wasn't easy.
3: Iran has launched multiple cruise missiles, drones, and small boats at ships that we are protecting. We have defeated each and every one of those threats.
2: Most of the Iranian fire was directed at the merchant ships, though U.S. naval vessels also came under fire. None of the ships was hit. Cooper says the U.S. plans to expand the operation, though it's not yet clear how many commercial ships will be willing to take the risk, even with U.S. protection. Hundreds of merchant ships are still stranded in the Gulf due to Iran's blockade. Meanwhile, the U.S. is still imposing its own blockade against ships going to and from Iranian ports. Greg Myrie, NPR News, Washington.
1: The Supreme Court has put a one-week hold on a ruling that banned the abortion pill mifepristone from being prescribed through telehealth. Last week, a lower court said the pill must be prescribed only in person, reversing a Biden-era rule that allowed it to be prescribed online or over the phone and sent through the mail. That sent providers scrambling, as NPR's Selena Simmons-Duffin reports.
4: Two drug makers appealed to the Supreme Court right away to put a hold on this ruling. They argued that it unleashed regulatory chaos, but there were 2 days of limbo where we heard nothing from the Supreme Court. Doctors and pharmacists and patients who were expecting to use telemedicine mifepristone over the weekend were left scrambling. When it comes to pregnancies, of course, days and hours matter.
1: NPR's Selena Simmons-Duffin. Elon Musk and the Securities and Exchange Commission have agreed to settle a lawsuit related to Musk's purchase of Twitter four years ago, NPR's John Ruich reports.
5: Before Musk bought all of Twitter for $44 billion, he bought a bunch of publicly traded shares. The SEC sued him for allegedly failing to disclose his holdings promptly, as required when his position surpassed 5% of the company. It said that allowed him to buy shares at artificially low prices, disadvantaging others. Now the two sides have agreed to settle, with Musk paying a $1.5 million civil penalty. This settlement would clear up one of two big cases related to the Twitter acquisition. In March, a jury in San Francisco found Musk liable for attempting to drive Twitter's stock price down after the takeover. Attorneys said Musk would owe an estimated $2.1 billion in damages to former shareholders. Musk's legal team has vowed to appeal. John Ruich, NPR News.
1: Some states and utilities are trying to get ahead of the wildfire season using AI. Arizona's largest electric utility is installing AI-monitored cameras across its service region. The technology identifies possible smoke and notifies human analysts for quick verification. This is NPR News. California is seeking millions of dollars in penalties from State Farm after an investigation found the insurance company violated state law while handling claims from the 2025 Los Angeles area wildfires. The investigation launched last June found that the state's largest home insurer was delaying and mishandling claims regarding damage to survivors' homes and possible contamination from smoke from the Palisades and Eaton fires. Actors Justin Baldoni and Blake Lively have reached a settlement after a years-long legal dispute, NPR's Claire Lombardo reports.
6: The legal back and forth started after their movie It Ends With Us, which came out in 2024. Baldoni and Lively starred in that movie, and Baldoni directed. Afterwards, Lively claimed she felt uncomfortable on set, that Baldoni made inappropriate comments and improvised physical contact during filming. He denied those claims of sexual harassment, and they were tossed out recently by a federal judge in New York on procedural grounds. But trial had still been moving forward, focusing on a more narrow set of claims. including Lively's allegations that the movie studio and publicist had retaliated against her with a smear campaign. In a joint statement, lawyers for both actors said they hope the settlement brings closure. Claire Lombardo, NPR News.
1: Amsterdam has banned advertisements for both meat and fossil fuel products. Ads for burgers, cars, and airlines have been stripped from billboards, bus stops, and train stations. Amsterdam's trying to become carbon neutral by 2050 and to cut meat consumption in half over the same period. 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
7: 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Other contributors include the estate of Joan B. Kroc, whose bequest serves as an enduring investment in the future of public radio and seeks to help NPR produce programming that meets the highest standards of public service in journalism and cultural expression.
0: From APM, American Public Media, this is Performance Today. I'm Valerie Kaler. So glad to have you along for today's musical discoveries. Maybe you've experienced this before. You're chatting with a group of friends, and you find out that you're all big fans of the same thing. Maybe an author, or an obscure composer's music. Or hey, maybe you're all devoted to a particular brand of wool sock. No judgment. Nothing bonds people together quite like sharing a common fandom. And some people choose to commemorate their appreciation with a group name. This next American string quartet got together back in 1995, and as they all thought about what to call themselves, they realized they were all fans of the 20th century Spanish artist Joan Miró. Their group name came easy after that discovery. To this day, the Miró Quartet says they're inspired by Miró's surrealist paintings that seem to draw on the realms of memory, dreams, imagination, and fantasy. Here's the Miró Quartet in concert in West Palm Beach, Florida, with cellist Clive Greensmith joining in for this performance of the final movement of the string Quintet in C major by Franz Schubert.

0: The final movement from the string quintet in C major by Franz Schubert. That piece is usually played by an existing string quartet who bring in a cellist friend to play the second cello part. That's exactly what we just heard. The Moreau Quartet and their friend, cellist Clive Greensmith, gave that concert in West Palm Beach, Florida, a concert presented by the Chamber Music Society of Palm Beach. Franz Schubert wrote that quintet in the fall of 1828. He was 31 years old, sent the piece off to his publisher, who gave no response at all, didn't think it was worthy of comment. Franz Schubert died only 2 months later. That quintet wasn't played in public for another 2 decades. The string quintet in C major by Franz Schubert, one of dozens of his works that he never had the pleasure of seeing or hearing played in public. Impossible music from Wahoo, Nebraska, on the way in a moment. 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
0: It was 1946. In addition to being a young, aspiring American composer, Howard Hanson was in love with a young woman named Margaret Nelson. In fact, he proposed to her, but she didn't give him an immediate answer. While she was considering his offer, Hanson sent her a present, a recording of a sweet piece he'd written and dedicated to her. That romantic gesture went over very well. The two got married and were happily married for 35 years, right up until Howard Hanson's death in 1981. Let's hear this musical marriage proposal by Howard Hanson. This concert was in Hunter, New York, Robert Mano conducting the Wyndham Festival Chamber Orchestra in the Serenade for Flute, Harp, and String Orchestra by Howard Hanson.

American composer Howard Hanson wrote that in 1946 as a musical marriage proposal. After hearing it, his dear Margaret said yes. The Serenade for Flute, Harp, and String Orchestra by Howard Hanson. We heard it from a concert in Hunter, New York. Ava Ding played solo flute, Jacqueline Carrod played harp, and Robert Mano led the Wyndham Festival Chamber Orchestra. That concert presented by the Catskill Mountain Foundation. Howard Hanson was born in Wahoo, Nebraska in 1896. As a teenager, he'd already set his sights on being a composer. He later remembered being ridiculed by an older musician who lived in New York City, who asked him, "Why do you waste your time at futile efforts in composition?" That fellow had the idea that it was impossible for someone from a small town in Nebraska to write good music. Well, Howard Hanson got the last laugh. He had a brilliant 40-year career as a composer and educator, and he won a Pulitzer Prize. And he even turned that insult into something fun in his life. When he was in his 80s and still composing, Hanson told this story. "My wife will say to me, 'What are you going to do now?' And I'll say, 'I'm going upstairs to waste my time in futile efforts at composition.'" Howard Hanson composed up until his death at the age of 84 in 1981. Coming up, music by Mr. Clara Schumann. 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

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Let's hear a piece written by Robert Schumann at a time when he was known by a lot of musical folks as Mr. Clara Schumann. Clara Schumann was among the great pianists of her day. She had a huge European tour in 1842, and Robert went along with her. At the parties after every concert, she was the center of attention, while he was off to the side. And one night, someone politely tried to make conversation with him. Said something like, "Oh, you're the husband of that great pianist, Clara. And what do you do?" Robert Schumann felt insulted. And worse, after Clara's next concert, he wasn't even invited to the after party. He couldn't take it. He went home, left Clara on her own for the rest of her tour. Robert consoled himself by writing chamber music. He had a tremendously productive 6 months. Robert Schumann wrote 5 major works that are all played and loved to this day, including the piece we're about to hear. This concert was part of the Bank of America Chamber Music Series at the Spoleto Festival USA in Charleston, South Carolina. The Piano Quartet by Mr. Clara Schumann.

0: the piano quartet in E-flat major by Robert Schumann. We heard it from a concert at the Spoleto Festival USA in Charleston, South Carolina. Stephen Prutzman played piano, Alexi Kenny violin, Ayani Kozasa played viola, and Paul Wianco played cello. Our broadcast of the Chamber Music Series from the Spoleto Festival USA made possible by Bank of America, the ETV Endowment of South Carolina, and the John Covington and Robert Lukey Fund for the Performing Arts. 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
1: Primaries in Ohio and Indiana could give early signs about whether President Trump's grip on the Republican Party is loosening and how motivated Democratic voters feel in key races. Results may ultimately decide the balance in Congress. 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

0: Voyage by Michael Giacchino, played there by the Cincinnati Pops, conducted by John Morris Russell. I'm Steve Seal. When was the last time you heard something on this station and thought, boy, I needed that? 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
0: American composer Michael Harrison has passed away. I misspoke a moment ago. He actually died on April 17th, so a little over 2 weeks ago. Harrison was quite the innovator. He focused on microtonal music, and this grew out of a couple of things. His time spent studying with the great Pandit Pran Nath, who influenced other American minimalists like Terry Riley and Lamont Young, and then with Lamont Young himself. In Harrison's own career, he continued Young's experiments with intonation into developing his own custom-made microtonal piano, an instrument where the octave is divided not into 8 intervals, but 24. I'm going to play you some selections from Michael Harrison's Just Constellations that uses microtonality, but it's a work for chorus, which is an extraordinary challenge to sing. The group Roomful of Teeth singing from Just Constellations by the late Michael Harrison.

0: 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Click on Hosted Shows, and Extra Eclectic is right there. Tonight's show will be up about midday tomorrow. As always, my hearty tip of the hat to Jennifer Allen, who puts together the playlists on the program. My name is Steve Seal. 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
1: 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Results may ultimately decide the balance in Congress. Analysis on the next morning edition from NPR News.

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0: Radif 4, subtitled Stars of Highest Magnitude by Robert Morris, the Galax Quartet, appropriately enough, one letter short of galaxy, and David Morris playing the Crystal Goblets in that very ethereal piece. Ladies and gentlemen, we are floating in space this week on Extra Eclectic.
1: Hi, Fred Child here, the host of APM's Performance Today. 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
0: Exploring the Milky Way for the remainder of this hour, making it specific, our space exploration. This is from the choir book by Jesper Koch. It's called The Milky Way.

0: The Milky Way by the late Estonian composer Urmas Sisask, played there by the Zofo Piano Duet. Thanks, as always, to Jennifer Allen for putting together these playlists. My name is Steve Seal, and thank you for listening to the show. It's Extra.
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0: Carl Steinmetz symphony The Hunt in D major, meant to mimic hunting scenes, performed by the London Mozart Players. In just a minute, we'll hear the Dance of the Swans from the famous Swan Lake.
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2: I'm Indira Lakshmanan. Americans are spending billions trying to prolong our lives, from wearable tech and nutritional supplements to transfusions and peptide injections. But research shows how we age depends largely on genes, sleep, diet, and how we move. Short, intense bursts of activity have an outsized impact on our health. 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
0: It is May 5th, and we're going to celebrate a birthday a couple days early. Peter Tchaikovsky, born May 7th, 1840. To celebrate, let's play one of his most famous pieces. It's from Swan Lake, and it's that really famous moment in the ballet when four dancers perform in perfect synchronized movements while holding hands, often in a crossed pattern. It's an incredibly difficult piece to dance, but it's meant to represent these young swans huddling for protection.

0: Some dances from composer Tilman Shushato, the University of Texas Wind Ensemble.
1: Primaries in Ohio and Indiana could give early signs about whether President Trump's grip on the Republican Party is loosening and how motivated Democratic voters feel in key races. Results may ultimately decide the balance in Congress. Analysis on the next morning edition from NPR News.

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0: The South German Chamber Orchestra performing the first movement, Suite for Strings, from Ethel Smyth, a piece she wrote not only early in her career, but also dedicated to a fellow suffragette. In just a minute, a piece from John Sibelius.
1: It's Sarway versus the clock. He's going to do it. We are going to see a legal sub-2-hour marathon.
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3: 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Honestly, this is one of the greatest human achievements we've ever had in sport. It's just...
2: 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But how? 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
6: Why do I want to come back to these pieces? Because there are new details, and I have maybe seen something else in life, and it's interesting. It's like the books, those classics. People are reading again and again and again, and there is always something new to find.
0: That's Finnish conductor Osmo Vanska talking about why he continues to return to Sibelius's music. Vanska is one of the greatest interpreters of the Finnish composer, Jean Sibelius. During his nearly two-decade-long tenure with the Minnesota Orchestra, Vanska and the ensemble recorded many of Sibelius' symphonies, some of them even earning a Grammy nomination. Here's their interpretation of Symphony No. 2.

0: Osmovanska and the Minnesota Orchestra performing one of their many recordings of Jean Sibelius's music, the Symphony No. 2. I'm Liz Lyon in for Jalene Kahn. Thanks for joining me for this hour of classical music.
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0: I grew up in a very musical family, but we mostly listened to 70s singer-songwriters and classical music. It wasn't until I left for college that I opened up and listened to pretty much anything. Because as they say, good music is good music. Later this hour, we'll hear from a performer who feels the same way. If you don't listen to classical music or you don't know much about it, doesn't mean you can't enjoy every minute of it. Great classical music coming up this hour. I'm Liz Lyon in for Jalene Kahn on this hour of classical music. We've got several pieces this hour that should be fun. A cello concerto is going to end the hour, and we'll also get a piece performed by a flute player who really thinks that classical music is for everyone, no matter how well you know the genre. But first, we're going to start off with a piece from Ludwig von Beethoven. No matter how popular he is going to have some pieces that are not really well known. This piece, his Piano Sonata No. 22, falls into that category. It's a rare two-movement middle period work. It kind of works as a bridge between two very famous, highly virtuosic sonatas. And this piece itself is just really rarely performed. However, Andras Schiff did us the honor of recording his version.

0: The first movement from the last piece that Rachmaninoff wrote, his Symphonic Dances, that was just the first movement, the Philadelphia Orchestra performing on that recording.
1: Primaries in Ohio and Indiana could give early signs about whether President Trump's grip on the Republican Party is loosening and how motivated Democratic voters feel in key races. Results may ultimately decide the balance in Congress. Analysis on the next morning edition from NPR News.
2: I'm Indira Lakshmanan. Americans are spending billions trying to prolong our lives, from wearable tech and nutritional supplements to transfusions and peptide injections. But research shows how we age depends largely on genes, sleep, diet, and how we move. Short, intense bursts of activity have an outsized impact on our health. Next time on Here and Now.
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0: Some people think you have to be educated about classical music before you can really appreciate it. But that's not true. Everyone is welcome here, no matter your level of expertise. That's what flautist Tatiana Rulin says. You can enjoy excellent cuisine without knowing the recipe. So why not classical music? Sometimes it's nice to know the music history and the stories behind the pieces, and that's why we're here. But sometimes it's just nice to sit back and enjoy it.

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1: This is the Composer's Datebook for May 5th. I'm John Burge. Benjamin Britten was the most famous English opera composer of the 20th century. Ironically, his first opera, Paul Bunyan, had an American theme and premiered at Columbia University in New York City on today's date in 1941. Britten lived in America from 1939 to 1942, when his American publisher suggested he write something that could be performed by any high school. Britten's good friend, the British poet W.H. Auden, also living in the U.S., fashioned a libretto around the tall tales of a mythical American folk hero, the giant logger Paul Bunyan and his blue ox Babe. The New York Times review of the premiere of Paul Bunyan was a mixture of praise and pans. "Mr. Britten is a very clever young man," opined Olin Downs, but firmly suggested the young composer was capable of much better things. Britten's next opera, Peter Grimes, would receive its world premiere in London in 1945, by which time Britten was back in England for good. But like Paul Bunyan, Peter Grimes had an American connection. It was originally commissioned for $1,000 by the Koussevitzky Foundation of Boston, and so received its American premiere at the Berkshire Music Festival in 1946 under the baton of a young Leonard Bernstein. Composer's Datebook is produced by APM, American Public Media, in conjunction with the American Composers Forum, reminding you that all music was once new.

0: Live from NPR News in Washington, I'm Dave Mattingly. Top officials at the Pentagon are expected to have more to say today about conditions in the Strait of Hormuz amid the ongoing ceasefire with Iran. U.S. Central Command says U.S. Navy ships were targeted by Iranian forces yesterday but not hit, as President Trump launched Project Freedom to help guide commercial ships through the narrow waterway. Regulators in California are accusing the insurance company State Farm of mishandling claims filed by thousands of policyholders. Aaron Stone with LAist reports.
1: California's Department of Insurance says State Farm illegally delayed, underpaid, and denied claims from policyholders affected by the 2025 LA fires, which destroyed nearly 10,000 homes, mostly in the communities of Pacific Palisades and Altadena. State Farm denies the allegations. If an administrative judge agrees with regulators, State Farm could owe around $4 million max in penalties and could lose its license to write new policies in the state for up to a year. But many fire survivors say the state's action doesn't go far enough. A survey last year found that 70% of survivors reported delays, denials, and underpayment of claims across insurers. For NPR News, I'm Aaron Stone in Los Angeles.
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2: And for WKU Public Radio, I'm Michael Collins. Tennessee is one of a few Republican-led states rushing to draw new congressional maps before the midterms this fall. Mariana Bacchiao with member station WPLN reports lawmakers are meeting in Nashville today to consider dividing up the Democratic stronghold in Memphis.
3: U.S. Senator and gubernatorial candidate Marsha Blackburn has cheered on the special session.
4: It is time for us to cement President Trump's agenda.
3: The last-minute redistricting effort was spurred by a U.S. Supreme Court case that undid protections for majority black districts like Memphis.
5: Mid-decade redistricting is new, but attempts to take away the voting rights of black people is not new.
3: That's Democratic Representative Justin J. Pearson of Memphis. He points to the historical obstacles black voters have faced, from physical violence to Jim Crow-era laws that kept black voters from casting a ballot. Pearson is running against incumbent U.S. Representative Steve Cohen, who has asked lawmakers not to adopt new maps. Here he is outside the Lorraine Hotel in Memphis, where Martin Luther King Jr. was assassinated.
6: They don't have to do it, but they're getting immense amount of pressure from the White House. That's where it's coming from. Donald Trump wants an extra seat.
3: Some Republicans are hesitant, citing Tennessee code that bans mid-decade redistricting. Some have asked for their constituents to weigh in. Since the filing deadline has already passed for the midterm elections, the legislature would have to come up with a new election timeline along with new maps. That could mean candidates like Pearson and Cohen would have to refile before early voting starts in July.
2: That's reporter Mariana Bacchiao with member station WPLN. A former Owensboro transit driver who admitted to sexually abusing an intellectually disabled rider has been released from prison. 62-year-old Stephen Bebout of Hartford was a driver for the Green River Intra-County Transit System, which is overseen by Audubon Area Community Services. He admitted to repeatedly sexually abusing a female passenger with intellectual disabilities in 2020 who was unable to consent. The criminal complaint says Bebout told the victim not to report the abuse and covered cameras inside the bus. 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I'm your host, Michael Collins.
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8: 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I'm Leila Fadel in Washington, D.C.
9: And Mae Martinez in Los Angeles, California. The abortion pill mifepristone can

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1: It's 5:42 Central, 6:42 Eastern. On this Tuesday morning, you're listening to Morning Edition here on WKU Public Radio. I'm your host, Michael Collins. Thanks for joining us. Coming up, the deadline for Kentuckians planning to request absentee ballots is today. We'll have the details during our top of the hour local newscast following NPR's national headlines. Then after that, NPR's Layla Fadel speaks with Aaron David Miller, a senior fellow at the Carnegie Endowment for International Peace, about the latest attacks in the Persian Gulf. We'll have that during our next hour after local and national news here on WKU Public Radio.

0: Looking at our forecast, we've got cloudy skies with rain this evening, highs in the low 70s, lows tonight in the mid-50s, rain tomorrow with highs in the low 70s. Right now, it's 58 degrees in Owensboro, 57 in Bowling Green and Elizabethtown, and 55 in Somerset. Stay with us.
1: I'm Indira Lakshmanan. Americans are spending billions trying to prolong our lives, from wearable tech and nutritional supplements to transfusions and peptide injections. But research shows how we age depends largely on genes, sleep, diet, and how we move. Short, intense bursts of activity have an outsized impact on our health. Next time on Here and Now.
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3: Hebrew Union College is the oldest Jewish seminary in the U.S. Now its campus in Cincinnati is shutting down and graduating its last four students.
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6: The startup Winnie is a marketplace for childcare. The way it works is parents type in the age of their kid and their zip code, and then different childcare providers in the area will pop up. You can also filter by languages spoken, whether you want a childcare center or a home-based daycare, that kind of thing. It's free for parents to use. But the company was founded back in 2016, when AI search wasn't really a thing. And Winnie's CEO and co-founder, Sarah Moskoff, says parents now want to be able to describe what they're looking for in natural language. So Winnie has had to adapt. It's just released an AI-powered search tool.
8: So we're still using all of the really comprehensive data that only Winnie has about daycares and preschools, but we are letting the parent type in natural language what they're looking for. So an affordable Spanish immersion preschool near San Mateo for a three-year-old or whatever it is that matters to them. And then our AI search agent can interpret that request, plan the search, so know what our data structure is and what we actually have data on, and then return the most relevant programs. So right now, we still do give back a list of results, but it's much more relevant, much more filtered to what the user is exactly looking for.
6: You know, artificial intelligence can sometimes be biased in the results it produces. How are you thinking about your AI and testing it to make sure it's not, you know, giving preference to, say, childcare centers over home-based daycares?
8: Yeah, so I think the important thing is it's grounded in our data. So we can actually tell it how to bias the results. We can say, actually do bias towards childcare providers with open spaces, because we know parents don't want to contact providers that are completely full, even if it truly is the best option, you know, according to some other site's ranking. It's something that ChatGPT won't be able to replicate because it doesn't understand this corpus of data the way we do. And we know what to actually prioritize and then what isn't important unless the parent says it is, like whether it operates out of a home or operates out of a center. A parent can tell us that that actually is important to them. But if they don't, we want to show them both options.
6: How do you plan not just for where AI is right now, but where you think it's going to be?
8: So we even think about, you know, is there a world where AI actually provides the childcare itself, where we don't have humans taking care of our babies, but we have robots? I think that future is further out than 5 years or even 10 years, but we do actually start to see that now in elder care. People are building robot companions for older adults. And so I don't think it's completely out of the realm of possibilities that you would have a robot in a childcare center potentially helping out or assisting the human.
6: That's Sarah Moskoff. She leads the childcare startup Winnie. I'm Stephanie Hughes, and that's Marketplace Tech. This is APM.
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9: A banana a day might not keep the doctor away. This is Sandra Tinglow with the lowdown on science. Toxic metals from industrial waste can build up in our bodies and cause health problems. In 2015, a mining disaster in Brazil released toxic metal waste into nearby soil. How did that affect crops? Enter Amanda Duim Ferreira and team from the University of São Paulo. They measured metals like mercury and arsenic in bananas, cocoa, and cassava grown nearby. Fortunately, levels were not predicted to impact adults. Models for children, however, pointed to possible health risks. To keep bananas safe for everyone, policymakers may need to reevaluate toxicity thresholds so we can all live to a ripe old age.
10: The Lowdown on Science is a production of LAist 89.3.
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0: Live from NPR News in Washington, I'm Dave Mattingly. Iran is accusing the U.S. of breaching the two countries' ceasefire by sending Navy ships into the Strait of Hormuz to guide commercial ships through the narrow waterway. U.S. Central Command says Iran fired missiles and drones at American naval ships yesterday, but none was hit. Climate experts say most of the U.S. is experiencing drought conditions, and that could spark an intense summer wildfire season, especially in the West. Here's NPR's Lauren Sommer.
1: Many U.S. forests are overgrown with vegetation, which puts them at risk of extreme wildfires that kill trees and spread into communities. So the Forest Service does work every year to reduce that risk. They often set controlled burns during the cool season, which clears out the underbrush. In 2025, the Trump administration burned only about half the area that was burned in recent years. In a statement, the Forest Service says that's because staff was occupied fighting wildfires last year. But some wildfire experts say the work slowed down after the Trump administration tried to shrink the agency last year, leading to the loss of thousands of employees. Lauren Sommer, NPR News.
0: State Farm could face millions of dollars in fines and the suspension of its license in California after state regulators accused the company of mishandling claims related to damage from wildfires in and around Los Angeles. This is NPR News.
2: And for WKU Public Radio, I'm Michael Collins. The public has a chance this week to buy the personal belongings of one of Kentucky's most prominent political figures. Our Lisa Autry has details.
3: The family of Owensboro native Wendell Ford is having an estate sale featuring the late U.S. Senator's political memorabilia, household furniture, and his wife's jewelry, ball gowns, and handmade needlework. Samuel Rafferty of Black Sheep Antiques is helping organize the sale.
4: I've been involved with over 200 sales, and this is probably the most famous person that we've dealt with. And there's a lot of talk around town of people interested. And we've gotten calls from political memorabilia collectors from far away from here.
3: Senator Ford passed away in 2015 following a political career that spanned time as a state representative, lieutenant governor, and U.S. senator. His wife, Ruby Jean, died last fall. Some of their political collection is contained in the Wendell Ford exhibit at the Owensboro Museum of Science and History. Other personal effects are for sale to the public this Wednesday through Saturday at the Ford family home on Fieldcrest Drive in Owensboro. For WKU Public Radio, I'm Lisa Autry.
2: A dispute over a county road has led to allegations and an ethics review involving a local Warren County official. The Daily News reports 6th District Magistrate Ron Cummings denies wrongdoing after a complaint accused him of attempting to assault a resident during a February meeting at his office. The complaint alleges the confrontation stemmed from concerns about gravel on a neighborhood road following winter weather, with tensions escalating into a physical altercation. Police say both parties confirmed a struggle occurred, but no charges were filed. Cummings told officers he pushed the man out of his office after feeling threatened and minor injuries were reported. The Warren County Ethics Commission reviewed the case and found no violation, citing limits in the ordinance's scope. The accuser later raised concerns before the fiscal court, though Cummings said the situation is being used as a distraction ahead of the upcoming primary election. A little more local and national news headlines here in about 30 minutes at the top of the hour. 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
6: It's Morning Edition from NPR News. Amy Martinez in Los Angeles, California.
7: And I'm Leila Fadel in Washington, D.C. Voters in Ohio and Indiana choose candidates in statewide primaries today. In Ohio's election, they'll decide the Democratic and Republican nominees for governor, U.S. Senate, and some important House races. IdeaStream's Abby Marshall reports on how the rising cost of living is affecting voters' decisions.
8: On the corner of a bustling intersection in Cleveland, gas station clerk Kimberly Thompson cheerily greets customers.
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1: It's 6:42 Central, 7:42 Eastern on this Tuesday morning. You're listening to Morning Edition here on WKU Public Radio. I'm your host, Michael Collins. Thanks for joining us. Coming up, a new suicide prevention sign was installed this week on Northern Kentucky's Roebling Bridge. That's during our top of the hour local newscast following national headlines from NPR. And after that, the Alabama legislature is holding a special session this week to change the state's congressional map. The move comes after the U.S. Supreme Court weakened a central part of the Voting Rights Act. We'll have that during our next hour after local and national news here on WKU Public Radio. Looking at our forecast, we've got cloudy skies with rain this evening. Highs in the low 70s, lows tonight in the mid-50s. Rain tomorrow with highs in the low 70s. Right now it's 59 degrees in Owensboro, 58 in Bowling Green in Elizabethtown, and 57 in Somerset. Stay with us.
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0: It's Morning Edition from NPR News. I'm Amy Martinez.
6: And I'm Leila Faldin. A lot of the South is facing drought. In parts of North Florida, the drought is considered exceptional, the worst category on the federal scale. Water is disappearing from some rivers and lakes, and that's created a unique challenge for some of the state's most famous inhabitants. Regan McCarthy of member station WFSU reports.
7: See, there's 1, 2, 3, 4, 5, 6, 7.
6: Michael Hill is counting alligators.
7: I think this one here has part of his tail missing.
6: Really?
7: I think, unless it's just the way he's curled it.
6: The gators are lined up side by side, almost like lounge chairs at a pool. As we move closer, several slide into what looks like a small pond.
7: This is the last of the water.
6: We're standing on the now mostly dried and cracked floor of Sneed's Smokehouse Lake, not far from Monticello, a small North Florida town. The lake is part of the headwaters for the Osceola River, which, at least in this area, is also dry.
7: So that's why there's so many alligators, is all this water has gone this direction. We could probably walk all the way along the riverbank here without getting our feet wet.
6: I count at least 41 alligators. Hill says there are even more on the other side of a line of trees. Hill knows this area well. He's a retired biologist who worked to restore this lake through his job with the state. He says besides the lack of rain, one reason for low water levels is that some has seeped into the Floridan aquifer below. That aquifer is one of the most productive in the world. It sits under Florida, as well as parts of Georgia, South Carolina, Alabama, and even some of Mississippi. It's where most of Florida gets its drinking water.
8: I'm on a well. I'm scared on the well. I know where the aquifer is. Look at my pond, how low it is.
6: Lori Kelly sells meat and produce at the Tallahassee Farmers Market. She has a farm in Havana, Florida.
8: You look at all the ponds in our area, we're very, very low. It all goes into play. I do not want to have to redo a new well.
6: Experts say they understand why Kelly's concerned about her well. It all depends on how deep it is. Disappearing water can be linked to lower levels in the aquifer. But that's typically just the surface level. Ming Yi is a professor studying hydrology at Florida State University. He says there's a deeper part of the aquifer where most municipal wells get their water. It works kind of like a sponge.
9: And if you squeeze it, you're going to have some water coming out. But eventually, if there's no supply of water or recharge to the aquifer, the water will be gone.
6: But Yi says that's not a concern yet. Back at the lake, Hill is still counting alligators.
7: You can count another 20, so 61.
10: Yeah.
6: Hill says drought is normal, and eventually these empty lakes and rivers will fill back up.
7: Quarter inch, half inch rains, that's nothing. We need some 4-inch rains and 6-inch rains.
6: And that could be coming. The Atlantic hurricane season starts in June, and while initial forecasts are calling for slightly below normal activity, meteorologists say a tropical storm could do a lot to push the area's rainfall into more normal levels. For NPR News, I'm Regan McCarthy in Tallahassee.

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1: 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You're listening to Morning Edition here on WKU Public Radio. I'm your host, Michael Collins. Thanks for joining us. Coming up, as Republicans nationwide aim to redraw congressional maps, Tennessee lawmakers hope to act fast. That's in around 12 minutes during our local newscast following NPR's national headlines. Then after that, video game retailer GameStop wants to buy the considerably larger eBay for $56 billion. NPR's Layla Fadel asks Wall Street Journal reporter Lauren Thomas about the offer. The details later this hour after local and national news here on WKU Public Radio. Looking at our forecast, we've got cloudy skies with rain this evening, highs in the low 70s, lows tonight in the mid-50s, rain tomorrow with highs in the low 70s. Right now, it's 60 degrees in Owensboro and 59 in Bowling Green, Elizabethtown, and Somerset. Stay with us.
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5: This is Morning Edition from NPR News. I'm Layla Faldin.
6: And I'm Martinez. Millions were watching as Lindsey Vonn had the worst crash of her career on the Olympic stage this winter. While some might want to lay low after a setback like that, America's most famous downhill skier has never been one to back down. NPR sports correspondent Becky Sullivan sat down with Vonn to hear what was going through her head.
7: I met Lindsey Vonn at a hotel in New York last week. She was fully TV ready, makeup and hair, nice outfit. The gray crutches, though, were hard to miss.
8: I'm not going to be cruising around Central Park anytime soon, but at least I'm, you know, kind of in some way out and about.
7: Seeing her now, it's hard to believe that a few months ago, she was in arguably the best shape of her life.
9: Lindsey Vonn now, he's absolutely flying!
7: Vonn was the first American woman to win the Olympic downhill gold, the biggest star in skiing, but she retired in 2019. So to stage a comeback last winter at 41 after a knee replacement, it seemed impossible. Yet here she was.
9: Oldest winner of a World Cup race, Vonn is there! Unbelievable, incredible!
8: You know, my age didn't mean that I had somehow lost the ability to ski fast, you know, and that was just a really nice feeling. It felt good to be back on top again.
7: She won her first race in December, then another, but her goal was always the Olympics. The women's events this year were in Cortina d'Ampezzo, an iconic stop on the World Cup circuit, where Vonn had won a dozen times in her career. But just over a week before the Olympics, disaster struck. At a race in Switzerland, Vonn spun out of control off a jump and tore a ligament in her knee.
8: When they told me I tore my ACL, I was shocked, but also, like, I didn't miss a beat. I didn't come all this way to just, you know, stop trying.
7: For those next 9 days, she got back to work. Her leg soon felt stable. It felt strong. Meanwhile, the outside world had started to doubt her once again.
0: This whole Lindsey Vonn situation feels like a publicity stunt.
10: The elephant in the room is she's 41.
11: I think this is a monumentally difficult and also dangerous task for her to try to do.
12: And I feel like it was like the biggest question in sports media those 9 days was like, will she do it? Should she do it? Is it smart? Is it crazy? Is it doable? Is it possible? You know,
8: all the above.
7: Cut to Cortina. It was a beautiful sunny day the morning of the Olympic downhill race. I was standing at the finish line. All of us, reporters, athletes, TV announcers, and a grandstand full of fans, held our breath as Vonn stepped into the start house. Then, 13 seconds into her run, everything went wrong.
9: Oh, no! Vonn is gone!
7: She hooked a gate with her right arm, which spun her body around into the air. She hit the snow and tumbled down the slope. When she finally came to a stop, she couldn't move. She was in terrible pain. She acknowledges now that the torn ACL did play a role in what happened.
8: Because of my ACL, I couldn't rely on certain aspects of my skiing that I normally would. And so I was trying to make a calculated plan on where I could make up time. And that second gate or third gate was a place that I knew I could ski better.
7: But missing the mark by a few inches was all it took to end her Olympic dream. We all watched, stunned, as a helicopter carried her off the mountain.
13: We love you, Lindsey. Feel strong. You will be missed.
7: Like all ski racers, Lindsey Vonn is no stranger to injury. But this was the most extreme she's ever faced. She had a complex fracture in her left leg with dangerous complications that could have led to amputation. And she broke her right ankle, too. She needed multiple emergency surgeries in the Italian ICU before she could be flown home to the U.S.
8: The pain was almost unbearable, but I felt like there were mental low points that were much worse. The amount of time in a wheelchair and just being unable to do really anything without someone taking care of me. I'm a very independent person, and I don't want to burden anybody, and I felt like I was a constant burden.
7: It's normal for anyone, even elite athletes, to go quiet when they experience a severe injury, to recover in private. Lindsey Vonn, though, has never been normal. Starting that week in the hospital in Italy, she decided to broadcast her ordeal on social media.
14: Hey, guys. I just wanted to give you a little update.
7: There were the selfies in her Italian hospital bed, the montage of her medevac flight back to the U.S. of her six-hour surgery in Colorado, the x-rays, the PT, a new motorized scooter. And in all of it, she wasn't shy about showing her busted leg, sometimes with bandages or a sock hiding the long, healing scars, but not always.
14: Life is life, and we have to take the punches as they come. So I'm going to do the best I can with this one. It really knocks me down, but I'm like Rocky. I'll just keep getting back up.
7: I found it striking how public she's been about it all. She told me she needed it, actually, because she felt so isolated.
8: I thought it was some of, like, the most introspective thought and posting that I've ever done. And I thought it was actually really therapeutic for me because I feel like I had so many emotions that I wanted to tell people. And it was really the only way for me to do that.
7: Now she's dipping her toe back into the real world. First, a photo shoot for Vanity Fair.
8: I had been in sweatpants with no makeup for so long, and I finally felt like more feminine, and you know, I'm like, okay, I'm still here.
7: Then came this trip to New York for an educational campaign called Antibodies for Anybody for the pharma company Invivid. She signed that deal before her crash, but she says she never seriously considered backing out. In fact, Vonn says she has no regrets at all.
8: My crashes, my obstacles, everything that I've faced in my life has always made me a better person and led me down a different path that, you know, I wouldn't be where I am right now without it. Despite everything, I'm still really happy with my life.
7: She does still have a long way to go, about a million more hours of rehab, plus another surgery this fall, then another to finally address that torn ACL. Yet she won't rule out a return to the ski slope one day, if only to get some closure.
8: I never got even a chance to say goodbye to anyone. I saw my teammates in the start, and then I was whisked away in a chopper, and I never saw anyone again. Not even for racing, but just as like a human being to say, you know, this was fun. I love you guys.
7: That might take her a little while, but as she says, she's not one to hide her story. So she jokes, we'll probably hear about it on Instagram. Becky Sullivan, NPR News, New York.
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15: Hebrew Union College is the oldest Jewish seminary in the U.S. Now its campus in Cincinnati is shutting down and graduating its last four students.
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1: Today from 3 to 6 Central, 4 to 7 Eastern. A former Owensboro transit driver who repeatedly abused a passenger has been released from prison. That's up next during our local newscast following NPR's national headlines here on WKU Public Radio.
17: Live from NPR News in Washington, I'm Dave Mattingly. Top Pentagon officials say they expect more commercial ships to transit the Strait of Hormuz in coming days as the U.S. military continues with Project Freedom. Defense Secretary Pete Hegseth spoke a short time ago at the Pentagon.
18: We're not looking for a fight, but Iran also cannot be allowed to block innocent countries and their goods from an international waterway.
17: Iran has fired on but not hit U.S. Navy ships helping to guide vessels through the strait. The war in Iran got a lot of attention at the White House yesterday, where President Trump was hosting a small business summit. Here's NPR's Deepa Shivaram.
19: Trump has continually said the war in Iran would not last more than 6 weeks. Now his message to Americans is that the war isn't lasting as long as other conflicts.
20: Went to like, what, 6 weeks? They said, what's taking so long? We were in Vietnam 19 years. We're in Iraq for many years, 10 years, 12 years.
19: In the meantime, Trump's approval rating on his handling of the economy has declined, even among his supporters. Trump also lamented that the Supreme Court ruled against him on many of his tariff policies. He insisted that his tariff policies made the U.S. rich, but the U.S. government is now paying businesses back billions of dollars after the court said Trump's tariffs were unconstitutional. Deepa Shivaram, NPR News, The White House.
17: This is NPR News.
1: And for WKU Public Radio, I'm Michael Collins. Tennessee is one of a few Republican-led states rushing to draw new congressional maps before the midterms this fall. Mariana Bacchiao with member station WPLN reports lawmakers are meeting in Nashville today to consider dividing up the Democratic stronghold in Memphis.
21: U.S. Senator and gubernatorial candidate Marsha Blackburn has cheered on the special session.
22: It is time for us to cement President Trump's agenda.
21: The last-minute redistricting effort was spurred by a U.S. Supreme Court case that undid protections for majority black districts like Memphis.
23: Mid-decade redistricting is new, but attempts to take away the voting rights of black people is not new.
21: That's Democratic Representative Justin J. Pearson of Memphis. He points to the historical obstacles black voters have faced, from physical violence to Jim Crow-era laws that kept black voters from casting a ballot. Pearson is running against incumbent U.S. Representative Steve Cohen, who has asked lawmakers not to adopt new maps. Here he is outside the Lorraine Hotel in Memphis, where Martin Luther King Jr. was assassinated.
24: They don't have to do it, but they're getting immense amount of pressure from the White House. That's where it's coming from. Donald Trump wants an extra seat.
21: Some Republicans are hesitant, citing Tennessee code that bans mid-decade redistricting. Some have asked for their constituents to weigh in. Since the filing deadline has already passed for the midterm elections, the legislature would have to come up with a new election timeline along with new maps. That could mean candidates like Pearson and Cohen would have to refile before early voting starts in July.
1: That's reporter Mariana Bacchiao with member station WPLN. A former Owensboro transit driver who admitted to sexually abusing an intellectually disabled rider has been released from prison. 62-year-old Stephen Bebot of Hartford was a driver with the Green River Intra-County Transit System, which is overseen by Audubon Area Community Services. He admitted to repeatedly sexually abusing a female passenger with intellectual disabilities in 2020 who was unable to consent. The criminal complaint against Bebot told the victim not to report the abuse and covered cameras inside the bus. 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I'm your host, Michael Collins.
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2: It's Morning Edition from NPR News. I'm Leila Fadel in Washington, D.C.
6: And Mae Martinez in Los Angeles, California. The abortion pill mifepristone can be prescribed online and sent through the mail until at least early next week.
2: Supreme Court Justice Samuel Alito issued an order Monday temporarily pausing an appeals court decision. Louisiana brought the case against the Food and Drug Administration, arguing that access to medication abortion should be restricted.
6: Here to discuss this is Julie Rovner, a longtime health policy journalist. So, Julie, the ruling that's on hold is from the Fifth Circuit, based in New Orleans. It said mifepristone could not be mailed anywhere in the country. What happened once that decision came down?
3: Well, I think it's safe to say there was mass confusion. Medication abortion today accounts for more than 60% of all abortions in the U.S., most of them using this drug. Mifepristone is also used to treat miscarriage. It's not just an abortion drug. And this order attempted to roll back its availability dramatically. Doctors, patients, and drug makers all had no idea what it meant on the ground. And I should add that this came as kind of a surprise, not just because the ruling came down on a Friday after 5 p.m. in the East, but because the Trump administration itself had asked the lower court to put the case

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1: It's 7:42 Central, 8:42 Eastern on this Tuesday morning. You're listening to Morning Edition here on WKU Public Radio. I'm your host, Michael Collins. Thanks for joining us. Coming up, a new suicide prevention sign was installed this week on Northern Kentucky's Roebling Bridge. We'll talk about that during our top of the hour local newscast following NPR's national headlines. Then after that, NPR's Layla Fadel speaks with Aaron David Miller, a senior fellow at the Carnegie Endowment for International Peace, about the latest attacks in the Persian Gulf. We'll have that conversation during our next hour after local and national news here on WKU Public Radio. Looking at our forecast, we've got cloudy skies with rain this evening, highs in the low 70s, lows tonight in the mid-50s, rain tomorrow with highs in the low 70s. Right now it's 61 degrees in Bowling Green, Owensboro, and Somerset, and 60 in Elizabethtown. Stay with us.
2: Hebrew Union College is the oldest Jewish seminary in the U.S. Now its campus in Cincinnati is shutting down and graduating its last four students.
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0: It's Morning Edition from NPR News. I'm Layla Fadel.
8: And I'm A. Martinez. The beginning of May in New York marks fashion's biggest night, the Met Gala. This year's theme, fashion is art. Katie Rich was watching the red carpet. She's the awards editor for The Ankler, a newsletter that covers Hollywood. So, Katie, let's start with some of your favorite looks, because some were amazing, some were odd.
9: I think the odd ones sometimes are the point of it, right?
8: Yeah,
9: I mean,
8: yeah.
9: You see something like Chase Infinity, who was the big breakout star of One Battle After Another last year, and her dress looks like swirls of color. It looks like it's a painting painted onto her body, and she looked incredible. It's something you would never see anywhere else. I mean, it's a little more traditional than like Rachel Sennett. She had a dress that had like a big circle on her train popping out of her hip. She was chewing gum as an accessory to go with it. So, and, you know, for something like that, I think the oddness is really part of the magic.
8: Yeah, and said it had these hot pink tights too that really popped.
9: Exactly.
8: Yeah. What did you think of Bad Bunny? Bad Bunny, describe Bad Bunny's look.
9: I mean, Bad Bunny was dressed as himself, as an old man. I mean, it was really an incredible effect. I haven't seen anything talking to the people who did his makeup, if there were prosthetics or just really skilled painting involved. You know, the theme of the night really had a lot of people thinking about how the body is incorporated in fashion. So, you know, if transforming your face can be counted as part of that, you know, Heidi Klum basically was totally unrecognizable, looking like a literal marble statue. So she may have even beaten him to the punch on the face transformation. But, you know, Bad Bunny is maybe the most famous person on the planet right now. So to go to something like this and make yourself almost unrecognizable, maybe that's the biggest flex of all.
8: Yeah, it was Met Gala 2056, not 2026. I mean, it looked like what he might look like, you know, 30 yeah. years from now when he's 62.
9: And he looks great, so he can be proud.
8: Yes, yes, he definitely did. So how did this year compare to other Met Galas?
9: I mean, sometimes the Met Gala theme is something like camp a few years ago, which everyone really felt like they had to go over the top and interpret. There's some that are really historical. You get people kind of dressing like Ben Franklin. I mean, this one, I think it was broad enough that people could go in a lot of different directions. You know, you have some people like Patrick Schwarzenegger showing up like in a leather jacket that looked fantastic, but not necessarily as thematic as some other ones. I mean, some of the dresses you see, they had like, you know, paintings, references to historical paintings on them, or Ben Platt, the Broadway star, had like a Georges Seurat painting on his jacket. So there were some literal elements of it, but I think people could go broad and then just do some stuff that maybe was just really fun and exciting in a way to dress that they wouldn't normally, which is what I always hope for from the Met Gala.
8: Yeah, and of course Madonna needed two extra people to attend to her cape that needed to be stretched out. So of course it's Madonna.
9: Well, and you have Rihanna and Beyonce there as well. So you're getting pop divas all being on the red carpet. They have to one up each other in some way, right?
8: Right. One more thing. I know Amazon founder Jeff Bezos and his wife Lauren Sanchez were honorary chairs and sponsors this year. What was the reaction to their involvement?
9: I mean, as far as I can tell, they kept all of the protesters off the carpet. There was one moment that was reported where someone got close to crashing the barrier, but obviously security at an event like this is going to be so tight. There had been protests leading up to it. I did notice that Sarah Paulson was wearing a dress that had a dollar bill mask incorporated into it, and she said the theme was the 1%, so maybe that was her small protest on the red carpet. But, you know, otherwise it's a night that's about the museum. It's about raising money to support art, and it does seem like the focus really turned toward that after all of that lead up of the protests.
8: That's Katie Rich of The Ankler. Katie, thanks a lot.
9: Thank you.
8: It's Morning Edition from NPR News. I'm A. Martinez.
0: And I'm Leila Fadel.
10: Hi, I'm News Director Kevin Willis. I hope you're enjoying Morning Edition. 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
11: A banana a day might not keep the doctor away. This is Sandra Tinglow with the lowdown on science. Toxic metals from industrial waste can build up in our bodies and cause health problems. In 2015, a mining disaster in Brazil released toxic metal waste into nearby soil. How did that affect crops? Enter Amanda Duim Ferreira and team from the University of São Paulo. They measured metals like mercury and arsenic in bananas, cocoa, and cassava grown nearby. Fortunately, levels were not predicted to impact adults. Models for children, however, pointed to possible health risks. To keep bananas safe for everyone, policymakers may need to reevaluate toxicity thresholds so we can all live to a ripe old age.
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0: Live from NPR News in Washington, I'm Dave Mattingly. Defense Secretary Pete Hegseth says the ceasefire with Iran remains in place as the U.S. Navy continues moving ships into the Strait of Hormuz. That's to help guide commercial vessels through the narrow waterway. Iran fired missiles and drones at American naval ships in the strait yesterday as the U.S. began Project Freedom to help restore commercial navigation through the strait. No U.S. ships were hit. Some Iranian small boats were destroyed by American forces. Russia and Ukraine say separate short-term ceasefires will take effect later this week. The suspension of attacks is to mark the anniversary of the end of World War II, as NPR's Charles Maines reports.
1: Russia's defense ministry announced the ceasefire on orders of President Vladimir Putin. A ministry statement called on Ukraine to abide by the truce or face massive strikes on its capital, Kyiv. The suggested Russian pause in fighting will extend May 8th to May 9th, as Russia and Ukraine hold separate events marking their shared Soviet victory over Nazi Germany. In response, Ukrainian President Volodymyr Zelensky said Kyiv would enter a ceasefire 2 days earlier and take further actions accordingly. All of this follows the Kremlin announcement it will scale back its annual military parade on Red Square, citing fear of Ukrainian drone attacks Russian air defenses have struggled to prevent. Charles Maines, NPR News, Moscow.
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2: And for WKU Public Radio, I'm Michael Collins. The public has a chance this week to buy the personal belongings of one of Kentucky's most prominent political figures. Our Lisa Autry has details.
3: The family of Owensboro native Wendell Ford is having an estate sale featuring the late U.S. Senator's political memorabilia, household furniture, and his wife's jewelry, ball gowns, and handmade needlework. Samuel Rafferty of Black Sheep Antiques is helping organize the sale.
4: I've been involved with over 200 sales, and this is probably the most famous person that we've dealt with. And there's a lot of talk around town, people interested, and we've gotten calls from political memorabilia collectors from far away from here.
3: Senator Ford passed away in 2015 following a political career that spanned time as a state representative, lieutenant governor, and U.S. senator. His wife, Ruby Jean, died last fall. Some of their political collection is contained in the Wendell Ford exhibit at the Owensboro Museum of Science and History. Other personal effects are for sale to the public this Wednesday through Saturday at the Ford family home on Fieldcrest Drive in Owensboro. For WKU Public Radio, I'm Lisa Autry.
2: A dispute over a county road has led to allegations and an ethics review involving a local Warren County official. The Daily News reports 6th District Magistrate Ron Cummings denies wrongdoing after a complaint accused him of attempting to assault a resident during a February meeting at his office. The complaint alleges the confrontation stemmed from concerns about gravel on a neighborhood road following winter weather, with tensions escalating into a physical altercation. Police say both parties confirmed a struggle occurred, but no charges were filed. Cummings told officers he pushed the man out of his office after feeling threatened and minor injuries were reported. The Warren County Ethics Commission reviewed the case and found no violation, citing limits in the ordinance's scope. The accuser later raised concerns before the fiscal court, though Cummings said the situation is being used as a distraction ahead of the upcoming primary election. We'll have more statewide, national, and international news headlines here in about 30 minutes at the top of the hour. 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I'm your host, Michael Collins.
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6: It's Morning Edition from NPR News. Amy Martinez in Los Angeles, California.
7: And I'm Leila Fadel in Washington, D.C. Voters in Ohio and Indiana choose candidates in statewide primaries today. In Ohio's election, they'll decide the Democratic and Republican nominees for governor, U.S. Senate, and some important House races. IdeaStream's Abby Marshall reports on how the rising cost of living is affecting voters' decisions.
8: On the corner of a bustling intersection in Cleveland, gas station clerk Kimberly Thompson cheerily greets customers.
9: Hey, girly.
8: With gas prices nearing $5 a gallon, it's a greeting that is sometimes not met with the same level of enthusiasm.
9: When gas gets this high, we have many customers and people that will stand in the parking lot asking for money or coming in with gas cans because they've ran out before they could get here.
8: The recent increase in gas prices due to the U.S. war with Iran weighs on voters like Thompson. The Democrat says she works full-time and makes above minimum wage. That's $11 an hour in Ohio. And she says she still struggles to make ends meet.
9: Like, $20 would fill my car for like a week, week and a half, and now that's a half a tank.
8: Around the corner at a neighborhood park, architect Michael O'Neill tosses a Frisbee to his dog. He's deleted news apps from his phone. He says he doesn't want to closely follow politics in an increasingly red state. But he says showing up to the polls is the least he can do. For him, that means voting blue in every election, including primaries.
10: What I've noticed is I feel like I'm doing better financially than ever before, and yet we're still barely getting by.
8: A father of two, his biggest costs are childcare and healthcare.
10: And everyone I know is kind of in the same boat.

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1: It's 8:42 Central, 9:42 Eastern on this Tuesday morning. You're listening to Morning Edition here on WKU Public Radio. I'm your host, Michael Collins. Thanks for joining us. Coming up, President Trump has approved a border crossing permit for a Canadian crude oil pipeline many are calling Keystone Light. We'll have the details coming up in around 10 minutes as Morning Edition continues. Then after that, join us for On Point from WBUR in Boston. On today's show, history was made in this year's London Marathon when two runners broke the iconic two-hour barrier. Was it the shoes, the nutrition, the training, these specific elite athletes? The how behind the sub-two-hour marathon? That's during On Point, starting at 9 Central, 10 Eastern, here on WKU Public Radio. We'll have more statewide, national, and international news headlines here in about 20 minutes. 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

cup. That's how heavy it feels in your hand. Amazing. Okay, so when we come back, we're going to talk about other major factors, again, that helped Sebastian Sawe smash that sub-2-hour record. We're going to talk about nutrition and training. So we'll be back. This is On Point.

0: Martha Stewart has for decades been synonymous with American entertaining and lifestyle. 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
3: 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Short, intense bursts of activity have an outsized impact on our health. 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
6: You're back with On Point. I'm Meghna Chakrabarty, and we're talking about how the sub 2-hour marathon barrier was broken by two people in this last London marathon. Robert Johnson's with us. He's co-founder of Let's Run. It's an online news website about all things running. He's the former men's distance coach at Cornell. Alex Hutchinson is also with us. He's a sports science writer for Outside Magazine. So now let's turn our attention, gentlemen, to another sort of major area of development, and that is nutrition, because obviously in endurance sports, nutrition has always been a major part of the overall training regimen for any athletes. Now, recommendations for how to optimally fuel yourself in endurance sports have changed quite a bit. For instance, prior to 2011, the recommended carbohydrate intake was about 30 to 60 grams per hour of high-intensity activity. Today, it's up to about 90 grams, so 2 to 3 times more. But the problem is, that's a lot of carbs, and for many long-distance runners, they just can't keep them down.
7: So a lot of the kind of the running recommendations were kind of coming from cycling research. And when we tried to apply that to runners, it was really difficult. A lot of runners, they struggled with GI issues and stomach upset. If we go back to the early, like say pre-2016, a lot of major marathons, they would have like sick buckets at the finishing lines.
6: So that's Josh Rowe, head of sports tech at Morten, a Swedish sports nutrition company. In 2015, they started to make a safer way to deliver carbs to athletes without those GI issues, using a hydrogel.
7: The Morten hydrogel, it's not new technology in the sense of it came from the medical industry, so dates back from the 1980s. But what Morten have been really successful in doing is being able to harness that technology within a sporting context. And what the hydrogel technology is very much like it's classed as a drug delivery system. And the reason for that is because it's designed to able to kind of transport nutrients through the GI tract and get it delivered more optimally.
6: Or in simpler terms,
7: the best way to really describe it is kind of how the Kenyans and they really say is they just call it the disappearing drink.
6: Well, being able to tolerate the high carb intake meant that elite runners could

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1: The startup Winnie is a marketplace for childcare. The way it works is parents type in the age of their kid and their zip code, and then different childcare providers in the area will pop up. You can also filter by languages spoken, whether you want a childcare center or a home-based daycare, that kind of thing. It's free for parents to use. But the company was founded back in 2016, when AI search wasn't really a thing. And Winnie's CEO and co-founder, Sarah Moskoff, says parents now want to be able to describe what they're looking for in natural language. So Winnie has had to adapt. It's just released an AI-powered search tool.
3: So we're still using all of the really comprehensive data that only Winnie has about daycares and preschools, but we are letting the parent type in natural language what they're looking for. So an affordable Spanish immersion preschool near San Mateo for a three-year-old or whatever it is that matters to them. And then our AI search agent can interpret that request, plan the search, so know what our data structure is and what we actually have data on, and then return the most relevant programs. So right now, we still do give back a list of results, but it's much more relevant, much more filtered to what the user is exactly looking for.
1: You know, artificial intelligence can sometimes be biased in the results it produces. How are you thinking about your AI and testing it to make sure it's not, you know, giving preference to, say, childcare centers over home-based daycares?
3: Yeah, so I think the important thing is it's grounded in our data. So we can actually tell it how to bias the results. We can say, actually, do bias towards childcare providers with

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1: 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Congratulations to the newest members of the WKU alumni family who graduate this year. There are over 130,000 WKU alumni throughout the world, where they remain connected.

0: 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Hi, I'm Kevin Millis, your local host and news director. Coming up, we're going to hear from a group of WKU students who are going to reflect on how they've been impacted by Russian language classes they've taken on the Hill. The students are part of the Gatton Academy of Math and Science. That's a residential program at WKU for some of the state's highest achieving high school juniors and seniors. Our student reporter Larkin Ivory spoke to those students about what it's like to take Russian language classes. You can hear that conversation coming up in just a minute as All Things Considered continues. Stay with us. Rain in the forecast for the evening and overnight hours across the region, lows in the low to mid 50s tonight.
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2: For WKU Public Radio, I'm Larkin Ivory. When Americans think of studying a world language, some of the top-of-mind choices might be Spanish, French, Mandarin Chinese, or Arabic. Some students at Western Kentucky University have chosen to study the Russian language as part of their experience at the Gatton Academy of Mathematics and Science. Gatton is the state's first two-year residential program for exceptional high school juniors and seniors. We're joined today by three Gatton students who have competed in and won national Russian language competitions. Helen Rose, Rowan Bailey, and Flynn Cook are here to talk about their experiences within the program and their thoughts about the Russian language program at WKU coming to an end. Here's Helen Rose.
3: In the fall, we did a Russian essay competition. This is a competition that our instructor, Yekaterina Pavlovna, has been doing with her students for a very long time. It's a prompt that they send out to instructors, and then we write an essay in an hour, I believe, in the classroom, and then send it off and have it graded by other instructors. But then our one in the spring, we had the regional Russian speaking Olympiad for K-12. So because we're Gatton students and we're high schoolers, we were able to compete for that on a high school level. So we drove up to Columbus. Each of us competed in there was a set of speaking tasks that we had to do. And that was fun to prepare for in a different way because we'd spent a lot of time on grammar. We spent a lot of time on grammar in the spring. So we're spending a lot of time on the little vowel sounds and things like that. But then at the same time, we were preparing for this competition where it was just about being confident in your Russian speaking abilities. In the essay competition, all three of us here won a gold medal, and all of her students who participated won a medal. The same was for the speaking competition. All of her students won a medal. In interacting with these other languages and kind of, not other languages, other departments, and kind of seeing how we match up, it was exciting to also see that we're doing a good job and we're learning well and the program is good.
4: Yeah, totally. The U.S. and Russia have a long, complicated, and very adversarial history. What's it been like to study the Russian language at a time when Russian-U.S. relations have been such a hot topic, Ellen?
3: This is a good question, especially considering the context of our instructor. Our instructor, her family is Ukrainian, and so we both spend a lot of time on politics and not that much time on politics in class. So, you know, on the first day of class, one of her rules was, I'm never going to show the Russian flag in class.
5: And we're not allowed to either.
3: Yes, yeah. Because she has said many times over that she loves Russia. She loves the cities. We watch a lot of videos of the nature and the cities and these museums and things like that. She does not want to display the flag because that is too much a symbol to her of the current politics of Russia. And I think that's a very good representation of what our understanding in the class is. We're studying the language to be able to understand the people of Russia, not necessarily the current regime or the politics of Russia.
4: For sure. Go ahead, Rowan.
5: Frankly, most Russian speakers aren't Russian. You can use it to make empathy and connect with people that, because to use the language apart from its history or its connotations is something that we have to be able to recognize and understand how it might and also how its value, how it doesn't affect people.
4: Blaine?
6: It's important to remember that the Russian-speaking world is massive. There are almost as many Russian speakers outside of Russia as there are inside of Russia. Everywhere in the Soviet Union where ethnic Russians were not a majority, the Russian language is spoken. The language becomes more valuable

0: you can use it as a means of relatability.
1: Sure. How do you feel knowing that the Russian program at WKU is ending after this year?
0: I do wish the Russian program wasn't going, and I loved the 4 semesters that I spent with it. I think the fact that it is going is kind of reflective of the fact that education, especially higher education, has placed much less of an emphasis on language learning. At WKU, we acclaim ourselves to be a university with international reach, but we've canceled our French program, cut back on our German program, our Japanese program got cut back. We formerly had an Arabic program and a Swahili program. The languages that were offered but are now no longer offered span a huge portion of the world and hundreds of millions of people. Now that Russian is going, I am very sad to see it join this graveyard of languages and where the programs just haven't been able to survive at WKU.
2: Yeah, so for me, it's very sad, of course. It's a program that I have been a part of for my entire time at Gatton, and it's a program that, you know, the professor is, beyond just being in class every other day with her and how much she means to me as a person, she also has written letters of recommendation for every college I applied to, and I know she's offered to do the same for all of her high school students and for college students if they ever had something like that. And so having a class where, yes, I'm pushed really hard to learn the language, and we spend a lot of time on the language, but also knowing that, you know, the professor teaching us is somebody who knows us and who really cares about us is unique from a language program that, you know, you maybe do 2 years of, you take a language requirement for, and then you move on from. You know, the professor invests in every student who comes through her door.
1: So with that being said, I wanted to ask you guys, what was the most impactful or important thing that you've learned or experienced while studying Russian here at WKU? Rowan?
3: Somewhat less seriously, I think my favorite part of the program was whenever somebody in the class had a birthday. At the beginning of, I think, it was the second or third semester we were taking Russian, she taught us the Russian birthday song. And then every birthday, just a bunch of random kids going around in a circle, clapping their hands, doing little dances, kicking their feet like the Russian children do. And then she'd bring a little something for us to eat. And it's all really fun and builds a community that's really super strong in the class. Just kind of forgetting the pressure of knowing the words, singing a song in Russian and saying happy birthday in Russian, but comfortably, and at the same time living as she might have lived as a little kid in Russia, having her birthday, singing songs with her friends. And it's a window into the culture and to into each other that I really value, and it's something that I'm a memory that I'm going to take away from this course and treasure for a long time.
1: All right, Flynn?
0: It's absolutely completely embarrassing because looking back on how I thought, I don't think now could be any different, and I attribute that mostly to the Russian program. Not only did I become more interested in language learning after taking Russian, I became much more interested in history, political science, philosophy, poetry, literature, all of these as an extension of learning about Russian language and culture. I would say definitely my favorite part of Russian is how it's expanded my worldview like this.
1: We spoke with Gatton Academy students Flynn Cook, Rowan Bailey, and Helen Rose about their experiences taking the Russian language program at Western Kentucky University. We reached out to WKU for comment about the number of modern language classes being offered. A statement from Potter College of Arts and Letters Dean, Dr. Terrence Brown, said Russian, as well as other modern language courses and programs, are scheduled when there is sufficient student enrollment. He said WKU continues to value language study on campus while also being attentive to language program enrollment patterns and sustainability. For WKU Public Radio, I'm Larkin Ivory.
4: And I'm Kevin Millis, inviting you to stay with us. Much more of All Things Considered coming up here on the public radio service of Western Kentucky University. As always, that includes the top of the hour national and international news headlines, followed by local news stories. Stay with us. Rain is in the forecast for the evening and overnight hours across the listening area. Looks like lows will be in the low to mid 50s. Expecting rain tomorrow morning as well. Highs on Wednesday in the low 60s. There's a chance of more rain Wednesday evening, also across our region. Stay with us. Much more of commercial-free national, international, and local news as All Things Considered continues on the Public Radio Service of Western Kentucky University. 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
2: It's All Things Considered on a Tuesday. I'm Kevin Willis. Thanks so much for joining us. A number of Republican-led states are scrambling to change their congressional maps after the U.S. Supreme Court tossed a key provision of the Voting Rights Act recently. That's happening in nearby Tennessee this week, as well as in Alabama, where NPR's Debbie

It's been a season of celebrities and revivals on Broadway. That's in part because it keeps getting more expensive to put on theater shows, and producers are

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1: Stardate May 5th. For a trip that's out of this universe, just cross the event horizon of a black hole. Nothing that passes through an event horizon can ever come back out, so we don't really know what goes on inside a black hole. But we can be pretty sure that it's like nothing else in the universe. A black hole's mass is concentrated in a single point, called a singularity. Its gravity is infinitely strong. But as the distance from the singularity increases, its grip weakens. Eventually, it reaches a point where the escape velocity equals the speed of light, the event horizon. Since nothing can travel faster than light, anything that falls through the horizon is trapped. It may be doomed to merge with the singularity. So the event horizon acts like the surface of a black hole, but it's not solid. There's nothing to ram into. Instead, it's more of a boundary between the black hole and anything outside it. The distance between the singularity and the event horizon marks the size of the black hole. And as more stuff falls in, the black hole gets bigger. A black hole that's 10 times the mass of the sun

0: That was NPR Music's Robin Hilton talking about Tiny Desk Contest finalists Les Green and the Swayzes. 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
7: The most important fact about political violence in America today is this. Tens of millions of Americans on both sides of the aisle see political violence as acceptable. And this changes everything about the risks of attack.
8: I'm Natalie Kitroev. That's coming up on The Daily from The New York Times.
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11: Live from NPR News in Washington, I'm Ryland Barton. The Strait of Hormuz has been effectively shut down by Iran for about 2 months now, but now the U.S. is making a new effort to reopen the waterway to commercial shipping despite some attacks on U.S. vessels. As NPR's Tom Bowman reports, it's unclear whether the effort can reassure shippers.
12: So far, just two U.S. flagships have crossed through the Strait of Hormuz on Monday. I reached out to a couple of industry groups, and they had the same response. It's just too dangerous, they believe. And until they are confident Iran will not shoot at the ships, or if there's a solid peace agreement with the U.S., they doubt you'll see many or any cargo ships moving. There were some 1,500 ships stuck in the Persian Gulf, and get this, 1,000 of them are large ocean-going ships, such as oil tankers.
11: NPR's Tom Bowman reporting. The White House says deals with drug makers requiring many of their prescription prices to drop could save $529 billion over the next decade. Democrats have said they want more details about the agreements made between drug makers and the government. Trump says his prescription drug pricing plan is critical for Republicans in the November midterm elections, which will decide majorities in the House and Senate. Similar to the leaders of Indiana, Georgia, and Michigan, Kentucky's governor is taking emergency measures to lower gas prices in the Commonwealth. Karen Czar with member station WUKY reports.
13: Governor Andy Beshear signed emergency measures that will freeze Kentucky's sales tax on gasoline starting in July and declared a state of emergency that would lower prices by 10 cents a gallon beginning next week if it's approved by the state's attorney general. Beshear said he doesn't see negotiations to end the war with Iran moving forward, and it's time to, quote, be proactive.
14: When you don't see a path towards the strait opening up, the war ending, and gas prices going down, then you have to act.
13: Beshear has also urged members of Congress to suspend the federal gas tax. For NPR News, I'm Karen Czar in Lexington.
11: It's getting more expensive to use residential air conditioners in the summer. NPR's Rebecca Hersher reports the cost of cooling an average house has risen by more than a third since 2020.
15: The cost of cooling your house is rising because electricity prices are going up. That's because of a combination of higher fuel costs, increased electricity demand from AI data centers, and inflation. A new report from the National Energy Assistance Directors Association warns the cost of cooling an average home in the United States will be about 8% higher this summer compared to last summer. The high cooling costs come as millions of people in the U.S. are already struggling to afford basic food and transportation, with high gas prices and grocery prices straining family budgets. Rebecca Hersher, NPR News.
11: The U.S. stock market rose to new records today after oil prices eased. You're listening to NPR News from Washington. Ukraine says recent Russian strikes killed at least 22 people and wounded more than 80 others. President Volodymyr Zelensky criticized Moscow for launching the attacks after Russia announced a temporary ceasefire for later this week. Russia warned of retaliation if Kyiv disrupts this week's Victory Day festivities, marking the defeat of Nazi Germany in World War II. A new study finds warning labels on alcohol listing the risks of diseases like cancer would encourage people to drink less. NPR's Maria Godoy has more.
16: The current alcohol warning label has been in place since 1988. It states that drinking poses risks during pregnancy or while driving, along with a notice that alcohol, quote, may cause health harms. But research shows people tend to tune out these warnings. In a new study, researchers tested 8 revised labels that included disease advisory language with more than 1,000 U.S. adults who had at least one drink a week. Study co-author Anna Grumman of Stanford says participants ranked all of the new warnings more effective than the current one.
17: And the warnings that especially resonated with consumers tended to be about cancer. So most people weren't aware that alcohol contributes to cancer.
16: Studies show a link to at least 7 types of cancer. The more people drink, the higher the risk. Maria Godoy, NPR News.
11: Drivers in the self-proclaimed pizza capital of the United States will soon be able to get pizza state license plates. According to Connecticut Insider, the DMV will issue the plates that bears the image of a pepperoni pizza slice. Connecticut officially staked its claim as the pizza capital of the U.S. on its highway welcome signs in 2024. 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
8: From the New York Times, I'm Natalie Kitroev. This is The Daily. In the midst of a cascade of violent acts against political figures.
19: It happened in Minnesota, the murder of a state representative and her husband in what's being called a politically motivated attack.
20: This morning, a man is charged in connection with an arson at the Pennsylvania governor's residence while Governor Shapiro and his family slept inside.
21: Charlie Kirk has been shot.
22: The latest from the White House Correspondents' Dinner, the Secret Service has a person in custody after shots were fired.
8: And in the wake of what appears to be the third assassination attempt against President Trump.
23: Times reports the suspected shooter's 1,000-word manifesto says Trump administration figures were his targets.
8: The question that keeps coming up is how did we get here and how much worse could it really get? So last week, I called University of Chicago professor Robert Pape.
0: For decades, he's been one of the country's leading experts on political violence, and he's advised every White House from 2001 to 2024. We talked about why violence from the right and the left is on the rise and what it would take to stop it. It's Monday, May 4th. Professor Pape, thanks for being here.
7: Thank you very much for having me.
0: I want to start with this theory that you have, which is that we are in an age of what you call violent populism. This is something you have a book coming out on, and you say that this violent populism represents a bigger risk to American democracy than anything else. No terrorist group or foreign country comes close in your eyes. So first of all, what is violent populism and why is it such a risk?
7: The most important fact about political violence in America today is this. Tens of millions of Americans on both sides of the aisle see political violence as acceptable. And once you have tens of millions of Americans, not a fringe, not a few militia groups, who see violence as acceptable, this changes everything about the risks of attack. It makes the individuals who are volatile for their own psychosocial reasons, it pushes those volatile individuals over the edge because what they see is the prospect of social approval for their acts. And when you have tens of millions of Americans who support political violence, it makes tips to the FBI very, very difficult to get. This can then create spirals.
0: Mm. If I understand what you're saying, it's not just the violent people who are implicated in this. It's the broader social acceptance that they are finding in a significant portion of American society.
7: That's exactly right. And we have conducted 20 nationally representative surveys of Americans over the last 5 years. We conduct them at the University of Chicago Project on Security and Threats. And then the most recent one was in the end of January of this year. So we understand quite a bit about the attitudes of Americans on political violence. So for most of the years of the Biden administration, so this would be from, say, 2021 to the end of the Biden administration, our surveys found 10% of the body politics supported political violence to restore Donald Trump to the presidency. And then we did focus groups and we did further survey research. What do people think they mean by the use of force? And what we found is 55% of the people who say the use of force is justified think that use of force means assassination.
0: Oh, wow. So what is that percentage now?
7: It's roughly double. It's now between 14 and 21%.
0: Wow.
7: So what you saw is almost immediately after the election of President Trump is that doubled and it has stayed that high. It has not gone down. Another example of this is we asked a key question in September 2025. Do you find it acceptable that Charlie Kirk was assassinated? Do you find it acceptable that Nancy Pelosi had the attempted assassination?
0: And what was the result?
7: It was 10% for each, 10% for each, which means 20 million American adults found that acceptable on each side. We have had other periods of violent populism in America. I call this the period of violent populism because it's not civil war. And it's also not the era of just nasty politics as usual, which we've had in our country for decades and decades. This era of violent populism can be documented starting about 10 years ago. And we've had previous eras of violent populism that look quite similar to this. In the 1920s, after World War I, you saw the rise of the second Ku Klux Klan, which had been dormant for decades, grew from a few hundred thousand to 4 to 6 million members And those members paid dues. We have records. We know that this was not just simply in the South. This was in many places in the North. The 1960s is another example. And in the 1960s, you have a string of political assassinations. You also have collective political violence. You have political riots happening in a number of cities.
0: Okay, can you characterize the rise in political violence that we've seen recently, like with numbers? How do we measure that? What do we know about the extent of it?
7: We have a variety of databases. We have the FBI databases. And then we did a study at CPOS, the University of Chicago Project on Security and Threats, of threats to members of Congress over a 25-year period.
0: Okay.
7: From 2001 to 2024. And this was important because these were threats that were prosecuted by the Department of Justice. We found that starting in the first year of Trump's presidency in 2017, a five-fold increase in threats to members of Congress.
0: Wow.
7: And we found that increase happened to Democratic targets and Republican targets. And once you kind of peel down and get inside some of their motives, you see that Trump's rise was a lightning rod on both sides.
0: Mm-hmm.
7: And we're seeing the impact of social change. And social change, major social change, when it happens in a country, is a cause of the radicalization of politics, which can cause political violence.
0: Hmm.
7: The first and most dominant social change is, for the first time in our country's 250-year history, we are transitioning from a white majority democracy to a white minority democracy.
0: Mm-hmm.
7: That has never happened in our country's 250-year history. When you have this major social change, you are going to see essentially the established group wanting to stop or reverse that change. Because as that change happens, they will lose political power. That will mean declining economic prospects. That will have lots of impact going forward for generations. Now, on the other side, lots of the new group very much wants to keep this change going. They're, in fact, going to benefit from this change. And they want, if anything, not to stop it, but to accelerate it.
0: Right. Basically, this huge upheaval on this level of demographic change that we're seeing, it scrambles things on all sides. It's just too big of a shift to not have an impact.
7: Side by side with the demographic shift is a shift of wealth to the top 1%, which starts in the mid-1980s. It doesn't matter which party is in power. Wealth is being shifted from the bottom 90% to the top 1%. So mm-hmm. If the bottom 90%, they really see their economic prospects could be clobbered even more.
0: Mm.
7: And another way to put it is, we often think of the support for political violence among the losers of society, those marginal people that have little to lose, so they take a fling at political violence somehow. This is not the case in our surveys. What you're seeing is large numbers of educated people, large numbers of middle class people, large numbers of upper middle class on both sides are supporting political violence because they're the haves and they're worried they're going to lose even more in the future.
0: That's interesting.
7: This is different.
0: Why would those people, the people who might live in a suburb next to you, who have a lot to lose, who might be educated, who have means, why would they resort to violence?
7: The key fear that we found was the fear of political exclusion, where as they became a minority, they couldn't get their grievances, they couldn't get their interests through politics.
0: Mm-hmm.
7: And by the way, this is happening on both sides. And you see that there is real concern that with President Trump as now the president, and he himself is talking about seizing voting machines now, what that is creating the fear of lockout among Democrats. Once you're in the transitional 20-year period, both sides can fear political lockout, and then they're going to fight even harder because this means this may be their last chance before it's irreversible. I want to be careful and not paint all Republicans in this picture and all Democrats. But again, it's tens of millions of Republicans and tens of millions of Democrats. So it's not a tiny number. What you are seeing here is an existential concern. They are treating politics now not as a policy dispute. We're way beyond that. And this is why it's not just simply polarization. What we are seeing is the rise of true existential politics. And what that is doing is it's occurring on both sides. And it's because of this generational period. We're going through this 20-year tipping point, and this is really the danger zone of violent populism. And we are now coming up to a pivotal midterm election. And this election, I believe, in the midterms in November, will probably be the most dangerous election in our lifetime.
8: We'll be right back.
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0: This is The Daily. I'm Natalie Kitroeff. Back to my conversation with University of Chicago professor Robert Pape about why political violence is rising in America. Okay, so I get that there's a lot of people in this country that don't like what's happening. They feel profoundly powerless. But the vast majority of pissed off people do not go out and commit acts of violence against politicians and never would. So how does it get there?
7: Well, it does matter what our leaders say. When political leaders talk about literally punching people out, and Donald Trump has famously done this.
24: Laughing, like to punch him in the face, I'll tell you.
7: And see some of the videos of Beto O'Rourke.
25: Instead of awaiting the other side to punch us in the face, we throw that punch first and we throw it harder. I think Democrats
7: and Gavin Newsom.
26: I'm putting a mirror up to President Trump, punching a bully back in the mouth.
7: As they're trying to demonstrate to their constituencies, they will fight. Mm-hmm. And this is very important because our leaders really are authority figures. And so if those authority figures start to find a violence acceptable, others are going to hear that, and they're going to move in that direction as well.
0: Okay, I want to dig deeper into that rhetoric question and how that actually translates. You're focusing here on top-down rhetoric as something that can push an already predisposed person toward violence. Isn't there also a kind of bottom-up rhetoric that plays a role here? I mean, you've heard about these attackers living in these online communities where some of these acts are cheered on. I mean, after the United Healthcare CEO, for example, was killed, people were openly celebrating and lionizing the shooter on X.
7: So social media is making things worse. It's adding gasoline to a fire, but it's not the fire itself.
0: Okay.
7: Now, just also to be clear, in the 1960s, we didn't have any social media and we had plenty of political violence and tens of millions of people supporting it. In the 1920s, we didn't have social media and we barely had radio and television. And nonetheless, we got enormous support for political violence. So I don't want to overread this as if it's everything is just about the internet. And if we simply solve that one problem, everything would be okay. No, you're pointing to the accelerants, but they are not the absolute fire itself. And as the pool of supporters for political violence grows, the individuals who are the volatile individuals are coming from that pool as well. Where we really drilled into this was we analyzed the early profile of the January 6th attackers, those who broke into the Capitol, compared to who committed political violence on the right from FBI data going back the previous several decades. And what we found is a markedly different profile.
0: Huh.
7: What we found is that the old profile of those who would commit lethal right-wing violence was people who were unemployed, members of militia groups. They were basically the fringe. And what we found was in the first hundreds of people who were arrested after January 6th, that profile looked nothing like that.
0: Fascinating.
7: The profile was very different. They were unemployed only to the average of the country as a whole, 7%. Okay. They were business owners, doctors, lawyers, CEOs. That's the profile. Think of it as insurrectionists in a business suit living in a nice suburb right next to you. And only about 10% were members of militia groups, not 50% as we had found before.
0: Yeah. I wonder how you explain that change. Why has it changed?
7: Here's how I explain it, Natalie. We like our monsters to be villains that are far away from us. It's comforting to think that the monsters among us who might actually commit these awful acts of political assassination and murder, we like to imagine they're not very close to us. And so that's why these false narratives of who the profile is, they emerge and they're popular because they want to have that assurance.
0: Are you saying the best way of dealing with this is that as a culture and political leaders in particular, we just need to tone down the rhetoric?
7: No, I'm saying that we need to really address these social changes. We don't want to stop the social change, but it would be a wise thing to slow it down so our political institutions can catch up. And that would mean, just to be very clear, that would mean essentially adopting Obama-era immigration policies. The second thing is, I think we should be reducing the wealth shift, not just stopping it and not just certainly not continuing it to the top 1%. Now, those are longer term changes, though. Between now and the midterms, you're not changing either of those two policies. So what do we do between now and the midterms?
0: Mm-hmm.
7: Our leaders are the only real source we have to diminish the spirals of violence that are now occurring. I think it would be a very good idea to do something radical, and this would be Hakeem Jeffries, the Democratic leader in the House, to reach out to Donald Trump and say, could there be a joint video statement by the two leaders condemning political violence on all sides?
0: Can I just push and ask if that really works, like if it's worked in the past?
7: The best evidence that we have that this rhetoric that I'm giving will matter is in the summer of 2024 with the first Trump assassination attempt. The next day, Joe Biden gave a speech from the Oval Office on a Sunday with exactly these lines in it, this rhetoric that I'm explaining. And then as we tracked our surveys, the support for political violence, the next time we did the survey a couple months later, actually did come down 20% across the board in the country. So the big message for the country is to understand that the future of political violence is a choice. We can choose to ignore all these structural pressures, or we can choose to understand them and then to move forward. There are 75% of the population in the United States that abhors political violence. And that comes in every one of our surveys.
0: Right.
7: 75%. They need to exert some agency. They need to complain about political violence. They need to send letters to their senators, their congressmen, their mayors, the president of the United States. Leaders listen to their constituents. So if all they're getting is emails from their constituents, go hit the other side harder and harder. That's literally all that's in their inbox. No surprise, that's what they say. But if they hear from their constituents, and I'm saying 75% of the constituents of Republicans, of Democrats, they abhor political violence, those constituents need to step up to the moment as well. They need to make a choice. Is it worth it to take the time to send those emails and make those phone calls to their representatives? Because that actually is what gets the representatives to move.
0: Well, Professor Pape, thank you so much for coming on the show. We really appreciate it.
7: Thank you very much for having me.
0: University of Chicago professor Robert Pape is a leading expert on political violence in America.
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13: In Los Angeles, I'm Kai Rizdal. It is Tuesday. Today, this one is the 5th of May. Good, as it always is, to have you along, everybody. You know that thing I say sometimes, that if you want to know what the economy has in store for us, look at the bond market? Yeah, well, that. The yield on the 30-year Treasury bond, that is to say the interest the government's got to pay to borrow money, is higher today than it has been in almost a year. Marketplace's Kristen Schwab gets us going with the bond market tea leaves.
11: It's not so much that a 5% rate on the 30-year Treasury equals a five-alarm fire. It's more like one of those psychological thresholds. Frank Warnock is a professor of business administration at the University of Virginia.
14: I think more significant would be if we spend time north of 5%, if it breaks through and starts to be 5.5%.
11: Still, even a short stint at 5% comes with real-life consequences, especially since the 10-year Treasury yield is also hovering around highs for the year. Higher yields mean higher borrowing costs.
14: 30-year mortgage rates, for example, or 15-year mortgage rates, or car loan rates.
11: What a 5% yield on the longest-term government bond says about the economy is that investors are worried about the war and oil supply and how they will affect prices. Adam Abbas is head of fixed income at Harris Oatmark.
15: I think the 30-year is really about, you know, structural inflation expectations. Are they kind of more entrenched?
11: We've had a series of one-off inflationary events, a pandemic, tariffs, a war. Now they're blurring together to make high inflation feel like a fact of life. The bond market is betting the Federal Reserve agrees and will keep interest rates high or even raise them. Winnie Caesar, global head of strategy at Credit Sites, says investors also worry about the deficit.
16: The government spends more than it takes in, which means it needs to plug that gap somehow. And that gap is plugged with debt.
11: Debt in the form of bonds. Caesar says the rate on long-term bonds has been headed upward since 2020 or so. It spent decades before that heading downward.
16: I think a lot of people are trying to figure out, like, is there something structurally different in the economy that should argue for elevated 30-year Treasury yields on a sustained basis?
11: The signal that the bond market might be sending is that the economy has fundamentally changed. I'm Kristen Schwab for Marketplace.
13: Wall Street today, everything's fine, isn't it? We'll have the details when we do the numbers.

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1: This final note on the way out today, in which quarterly earnings season looks set to become semi-annual earnings season. Today, the Securities and Exchange Commission, as has long been rumored, I must say, proposed a new rule that would let publicly traded companies report their financials once every 6 months instead of once every three. Increased regulatory flexibility is the phrase that SEC Chair Paul Atkins used. Jordan Manji, Anil Maharaj, Janet Wynn, Olga Oxman, and Virginia K. Smith are the digital team. I'm Kai Rizdahl. We will see you tomorrow, everybody. This is APM.
2: Pentagon Chief Pete Hegseth says a U.S. effort to escort commercial ships through the Strait of Hormuz is meant to be temporary.
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7: From WHYY in Philadelphia, this is Fresh Air. I'm Tanya Mosley. Today, Kimberly Williams Crenshaw, the legal scholar who named two of the most contested ideas in American politics, intersectionality and critical race theory, has written a new book. It's called Back Talker, an American Memoir. The book takes us to her childhood in Canton, Ohio, and her path through Cornell.